drinking a glass of water along with each glass of wine. This can help prevent headaches, whether they are induced by quercetin or not. And when to see a doctor? Regardless of their type, make an appointment if headaches get in the way of your life. If they become more frequent, don't respond to the over-the-counter medications or are more severe than usual, advises the Mayo Clinic. Call 911 if you get one that comes with symptoms like high fever, trouble speaking or walking, and or confusion. This article is by Marissa Cohen. And on to prevention health. You feel fine. Who has time? No one loves cancer screenings, but if you're dawdling for any reason, keep reading. There are age-based tests for cancers that are treatable or preventable when signs are caught early. Meet three people who are glad they didn't wait. Their families are too. By Lindsay Karp. When the words "they found cancer" popped up in my text messages in March 2024, a normal weekday turned into what felt like a nightmare. The text was from my husband, who is only 45. We have never imagined we'd be dealing with a cancer diagnosis in our 40s, with young kids at home and so much to look forward to. It was an awful, terrifying day of not knowing. After a stressful few weeks of procedures, testing, and worrying over what ifs, we learned that his colonoscopy had found his cancer while it was still treatable. Our story had a happy ending. Still, our experience was a powerful reminder for both of us of how important screenings are, even when you feel healthy or practically invincible. Data shows that standard recommended screenings work, period. But though tests for many conditions keep improving, research shows that fewer people are getting them. In the Prevent Cancer Foundation's 2025 Early Detection Survey, only 51% of U.S. adults said that they had a routine screening in the past year, a 10% point drop from the previous year, says Jody Hoyos, CEO of the foundation. We should all get at least one such screening per year. As an annual skin cancer and twice annual oral cancer checks count too, says Hoyos. The screening rates are not where we want them to be, she says. Fear of a cancer diagnosis and fear of the screening itself were significant deterrents, especially for people in medically underserved communities, the survey found. Lack of awareness of the recommended ages at which to get screened plays a part in this as well, she adds. That said, once people knew the benefits of early detection, 73% said they'd be more likely to schedule a screening. Awareness is a big piece of it, Hoyos says, adding that people just don't know what they need to be doing. She says public health agencies and medical providers should be stepping up efforts to get the word out, and that word of mouth from friends and family can help too. We have to lean on all the places messages can be delivered and received. Acting early saves lives. Finding cancer in its earliest stages, while you might not have any symptoms, gives you the best chance of survival, experts say. Understanding that by getting screened, you're giving yourself the option of treating any cancer that might be found could help allay any fears you may have related to screening. Almost half of cancer deaths are due to the five cancers for which we have very good screening tests, says Andrew Wolf, MD, professor emeritus of medicine at the University of Virginia School of Medicine and chair of the American Cancer Society's Screening Guideline Development Group. These include colon, lung, breast, prostate, and cervical cancers. Remarkably, screenings for cervical cancer and colon cancer can detect and remove precancerous cells or growths too. This prevents them from ever becoming cancer, Dr. Wolf says. If you do the math, a lot of cancer deaths are potentially preventable.

There are good reasons screenings are recommended at specific ages. Scientific panels review research studies and discuss the findings to agree upon the optimal age at which each kind of screening should begin, revisiting the issue when there's meaningful new science. For example, in May 2021, the United States Preventive Services Task Force, USPSTF, the agency that makes the age recommendations, lowered the recommended age for first colon cancer screening from 50 to 45 because of increased colorectal cancer rates in young people, including a 51% increase in rates of it among adults under 55. From 1994 to 2014. Then, in April 2024, it changed the recommended age for first mammograms from 50 to 40 because of a rising incidence of breast cancer among younger women. Says Dr. Wolf, for the person at average risk for these cancers and in average health, these age recommendations make a tremendous amount of sense. If you have a family history of any condition, your risk of it may be higher. Your doctor can help you decide whether it makes sense for you to start screening earlier. Take the win. In addition to other common excuses for not getting screened, being too busy, needing someone to watch the kids, figuring it can be dealt with next year, as well as the issue of affordability for many Americans, psychological factors can hold people back. These can include varieties of magical thinking such as, my family doesn't get cancer, and I eat a super healthy diet, so I couldn't possibly get sick. These situations may lower the risk of some diseases, but they don't eliminate it entirely. Plain old worry or fear also keeps people from making their appointments. When people have general anxiety about cancer or other serious health problems, getting a screening makes them worry, says Karen Lynn Cassidy, PhD, owner of the Anxiety Treatment Center of Greater Chicago, and the author of Freedom from Health Anxiety. The fear can feel immediate and severe, she says, and can trigger superstitious thoughts that convince someone that if they're screened, they'll get bad news. For example, I've never been sick, but now that everything is going well, I bet I'll get cancer. The brain can't tell the difference between real and imagined threats, Cassidy explains. Of course, working through your worries or being anxious and getting screened anyway is a far better way to go than avoiding it all and potentially missing a chance to treat a disease at its earliest stages. Cassidy suggests scheduling regular appointments with your doctor and booking recommended screenings while you're at the office. A good question to ask your healthcare provider is, what would you recommend for any patient like me, she says. Hoyos notes that family and friends can help someone who is anxious about testing by sharing their experiences and offering to go with them to an appointment. Need a little extra inspiration? Here are three people who reveal why they're thankful every day that they booked their screenings. Quote, I cried knowing how lucky I was. Josh Karp, 47, Philadelphia. The screening, colonoscopy. I'm a physician, and I always tell my patients to get their screenings. So even though I had no family history of colon cancer and felt healthy, I scheduled my first colonoscopy after my 45th birthday, which was soon after they had lowered the recommended age from 50. I assume I'd take the day off, be in and out, and not have to think about it for another 10 years. When I woke from the procedure, the doctor told me he had removed two small polyps from my colon. These are most often benign, and they're routinely taken care of during a colonoscopy. But he had also found a much larger one on the right side that would have to be removed by a specialist.
I was frustrated that I'd have to take more time off, but I assumed I'd have the larger polyp addressed the following week and be back at work the next day. After the follow-up procedure, the surgeon said he had removed the entire larger polyp successfully, and I breathed a sigh of relief. But 3 days later, I got the pathology results, which showed that the polyp had contained cancer cells. My whole body went numb from fear as I texted my wife. My first thought was that I was going to die. I imagine my wife and children at my younger son's orchestra concert and my older son's bar mitzvah without me there. Our future plans suddenly seemed out of reach. But I quickly pulled myself together and thought about what I told my patients when they received similar results. The fact that it had been found now as opposed to sometime in the future meant that my likelihood of survival was better. Hours later, tests confirmed that the cancer had not progressed to other organs. I began to feel cautiously optimistic. There was still a lot to go through, and I did my best to remain hopeful. I had another surgery the following week in which the entire right part of my colon was removed. They wanted to test it to be sure no cancer cells had been left behind. Over the next week, as I healed and we waited for those results, my wife and I visited two nearby art museums, which helped me appreciate the importance of slowing down and focusing on the beauty in life. Luckily, the test showed that the cancer had not gone beyond the area of the colon that had been removed and hadn't spread to the lymph nodes in my colon either. I cried knowing how lucky I was that the guidelines had changed just in time for my cancer to be caught before it had metastasized. Had I waited until I was 50, it would have spread, and there would have been a high likelihood that I would not have survived. I often have patients who complain about the prep required for the colonoscopy, and it's true that it is no fun. But now I say I did the prep 3 times in 15 days, so I get it. But ultimately, that test saved my life. At my son's bar mitzvah last fall, we took a moment to appreciate good health. Our next story, quote, I was given a second chance. Teresa Daniels, 57, Winchester, Kentucky. The screening, low-dose CAT scan for smokers and former smokers. As a child of the 1970s, I was exposed to secondhand smoke for most of my early life, and I began smoking in high school. I eventually became a nurse, working in various departments, including labor and delivery and the ER. I tried to quit smoking all through my adult years, but it was always a struggle. It wasn't until 4 years ago when I found an app called QuitSure that used a behavior modification approach that I was finally able to stop smoking for good. That was just 5 months before

history of smoking a pack a day. I had no idea of this change, but as a former smoker, lung cancer was always in the back of my mind. A couple of months later, I went for my low-dose CT screening, a test that creates 3D images of the lungs. A small nodule was found in my left lung, and my doctor recommended that I follow up in 6 months. I was worried, of course, but I thought cancer probably won't happen to me. At the next scan, however, the nodule had grown larger and changed shape. "We've got to work fast and furious," the doctor told me. Before I could even process everything, the pulmonologist ordered imaging, a biopsy, and a few days later, I was officially diagnosed with lung cancer. "I'm going to die," I thought. I had never worked in oncology, so I wasn't up on the latest advancements in cancer treatment. In that moment, I believed I had maybe a couple of years to live. The cancer was in the upper lobe of my left lung, but it touched the membrane enclosing the lungs. I was told that this meant that if we didn't start treating it, it would soon spread, likely invading other organs. I also learned that, thank goodness, there were many more treatment options than there had been years before. I was scared, but I focused on getting the cancer out of me before it grew anymore. I had the entire upper left lobe of my lung removed. I was in pain, but right after surgery, I read lungs were pink in the pathology report. That made me hopeful because it showed that my lung tissue, aside from the area that had been removed, had returned to a healthy appearance since I quit smoking. All that effort to quit had been worth it. I returned home after 5 days, short of breath. I had to minimize my activity. I also needed help with things like making meals and showering, and my body needed lots of rest. But 6 weeks after surgery, I was able to return to work. At that time, I began chemotherapy, followed by immunotherapy, which was all much more manageable than I had expected. In fact, I worked throughout the treatment and posted on Facebook after every round of chemo. 10 more to go, I'd say, aiming to communicate to others facing a cancer diagnosis, "You got this. Don't be scared." The Kentucky Hospital Association used my story for an early detection awareness campaign, and I helped out at events including Lung Force Advocacy Day. I'll continue to talk about this because I was given a second chance, and I feel that it's my job to raise awareness of the importance of early detection. Cancer taught me to live in the moment, and it strengthened my Christian faith. If I can be the voice to save one person, that is exactly what I will do. Next story. I fought so I could be there for my family. Victoria De La Rosa, 54, Rockford, Illinois. The screening, a mammogram. I remember learning that two of my great aunts had passed when I was a young child, but no one talked about why. When I was growing up, we were always focused on working hard and being okay for today. But I later learned that there is a history of breast cancer on both sides of my family. I had two mammograms in my 40s because my doctor recommended them based on my age. One time they saw something that required further imaging, but it turned out to be nothing. I was told everything was all right and returned the following year. But then COVID hit and my life got busy. I changed jobs, became a licensed mental health therapist. My older son was about to graduate from college and my younger one was getting ready to go. Like so many other women, and as is very common among Latina women I know, I felt that my needs weren't as important as my family. Before I knew it, 3 or 4 years had gone by without another mammogram. The women's clinic sent a letter and then called me to follow up, and I thought, okay, I actually have to do this. I am so grateful for their outreach because it saved my life. When I finally got another mammogram at 51, they found a 2-inch tumor in my right breast. My initial reaction was to do nothing. I was overcome with both fear and denial. Guilt and shame weighed on me, and I worried that I'd done something
to cause the cancer.

answer. I opted for a complete mastectomy along with skin-sparing DIEP reconstruction during the 15-hour surgery. They took skin, fat, and blood vessels from my belly and used those to reconstruct my breasts, which I think is a miracle of modern medicine. I had chemotherapy and immune therapy, and it was very difficult. 9 months later, because of my elevated risk of ovarian cancer, I had a hysterectomy. I had to ask people for help, which wasn't easy, but my entire family was there for me throughout the process. Looking back, I know that my body was giving me signs. I never felt the tumor, though I did monthly self-exams, but I had constant itching where the tumor was, and my skin looked a bit puckered. I'm not putting off any of my medical care anymore, and I'm not ignoring the signs that my body gives me. I realize now that taking care of myself means I'm better able to take care of my family. Well, that's all the time we have for today. This has been Francie Kieber with Prevention Magazine. I hope you've enjoyed today's reading from the audio reading service at the Allen County Public Library.

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1: From the Bureau of Economic Geology, this is Earth Date. Earlier, you heard how geckos have a sticky superpower. Microscopic hairs on their toes generate electromagnetic attraction to the surfaces they walk on, letting them run up glass and across ceilings. Anoles, common garden lizards in the southern U.S., have less stick. They can dash up trees, but can't cling to the underside of things. Their electromagnetic attraction evolves separately from geckos. In fact, they diverged on their family tree more than 200 million years ago, before either developed this capability, and both are still evolving. Evolution happens when individuals with certain characteristics can outcompete others in their species for food, territory, or mates, allowing them to pass on those advantageous qualities. Recently in the Caribbean, island anoles with larger topaz gained an advantage when hurricanes literally blew away their competition, anoles with small topaz and less staying power. The larger topaz anoles held fast and lived to breed another day. And within just a few years, the entire population had evolved to have bigger, stickier feet. A few islands over, anoles in Puerto Rico also developed larger topaz in response to urbanization. Their man-made climbing surfaces are slipperier than in the jungle, and the stickier anoles could better survive, thrive, and breed. Perhaps it's this remarkable adaptability that has allowed anoles to stick around so long. I'm Scott Tinker.
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3: It's time again for Word Savvy, the What Do You Know vocabulary game. 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Might OST be best defined as A, the white of an egg, B, a drying room, or C, a prying tool, egg white, plant kiln, crowbar? Now, if you need some thinking time, here's about 10 seconds worth. Here we go. From the Latin word for summer, ost is a kiln made to dry crops such as hops and tobacco. So you put a T in front of it, and that's what it does, toast. So if you pick B, you're hot. Let's see if you score again with the next Word Savvy.
4: I shoved the envelope under my sweater and sneaked through the kitchen. Mom was on the phone in the front room. I didn't want to have to explain anything. I just wanted to be by myself. Clutching the envelope tightly, I stepped onto the ladder at the bottom of the treehouse. Something caught my eye above me and I looked up. Light! It looked as if there were a firework display going on inside the treehouse. Crackling and snapping and whizzing sounds spun around above my head. Light shot out in sparks, dancing to the popping of noise. My first thought was to scream fire and run to the house to get Mom. My legs trembled as I inched upward, creeping up the rungs as quietly as I could. My heart banged so hard that it felt as if someone were hitting my chest. A couple more steps, and then I leaned forward, craning my neck to look inside. And then I looked up and saw... 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
5: Hello, I'm Tim Boloma, here to read the American Legion magazine. It is published for veterans who dedicated themselves to God, country, and American values of truth and justice. Join me as we read about the military men and women who continue to work for a strong, safe, patriotic America. World War II veterans treated like kings and queens in Normandy by Jeff Stauffer. National Commander sees history reenacted in the air over Le Fier Bridge. Two World War II veterans, each 101 years old, sat in wheelchairs and gazed across the Méridoré River plain in Normandy, France, on June 7. Waves of planes appeared overhead, each dropping paratroopers from America and various countries around the world. Thousands came to watch them reenact the critical D-Day jumps of the 82nd and 101st Airborne Divisions that secured the bridgeheads of Normandy and protected Allied forces who came ashore at Utah and Omaha Beach 82 years ago. And when spectators were not looking skyward, they lined up to talk to the centenarians and get their autographs, snap photos with their phones. "Around here, they treat us like kings and queens," said Kannapolis, Kansas veteran Elias Hernandez. "Other places, I don't know, but what I've seen and experienced has been on the positive side. I'll come back again next year. Oh, yeah." It was his first time back in Normandy since 1945. Sitting next to him was David Marshall of Baldwin, New York, who entered the European theater of World War II as an Army infantry soldier at Omaha Beach, where thousands of Americans were killed in the first wave of June 6, 1944. This was Marshall's second year in a row returning to Normandy. On his first trip, he remembered a moment when others in his group made their way onto Omaha Beach.
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0: Welcome to our weekly update of the quest for knowledge about ourselves, our world, and our universe. It's the Sciences on GateWave. I'm Peter Catt. Today, a special report from Scientific American, June 2026. Back to the Moon. A daring 10-day voyage took four astronauts on a loop around the Moon and set the stage for future forays to the lunar surface. The New Moon Race by Nadja Drake. The triumphant Artemis II mission marks a new era of lunar exploration and science. Here's how it went down and what comes next. For several days in April, four humans lived closer to another world than to our own. By the time they splashed down in the Pacific Ocean, the crew members of NASA's Artemis II mission had flown farther from Earth than anyone else ever had. They became the first people to rendezvous with the Moon in nearly 54 years. And for the first time, a woman's braids floated in deep space, an astronaut of color piloted a moon ship, and a Canadian radioed home from beyond the Moon's cratered far side. But these four astronauts, Commander Reed Wiseman, pilot Victor Glover, mission specialist Christina Cook, and mission specialist and rookie Canadian astronaut Jeremy Hansen, represent more than a superlative series of firsts. Through their unwavering focus on joy and unity, the Artemis II astronauts forged a path forward not only in space, but arguably on Earth as well. This mission was about the way back to the Moon, but I think it was also a way back to ourselves, to a more perfect union, or our better angels, whatever metaphor you want to use, says Jordan Bim, a space historian at the University of Chicago. At 6:35 p.m. EDT on April 1st, Artemis II blasted off from NASA's Kennedy Space Center. As it leaped from the pad, the hulking Space Launch System, SLS, a 322-foot-tall rocket flanked by boosters emblazoned with a patriotic logo celebrating the 250th birthday of the U.S., shook the ground for miles around. Some 400,000 spectators had flocked to Florida's Space Coast to witness the pyrotechnic performance in person. Millions more watched online as Artemis II soared into history. Tucked into the Orion spacecraft atop the rocket, the mission's crew members had embarked on the first astronautical moon mission since 1972's Apollo 17. By design, Artemis II would not land on the lunar surface. Instead, somewhat like 1968's Apollo 8 mission, the crew members would follow a looping path that slung them around the moon before returning them to Earth. Their flight path first traced two orbits around Earth, which the crew used to test the spacecraft's flight capabilities and onboard systems. Then the Orion capsule, which the astronauts named Integrity, fired its main engines in a translunar injection burn and set sail for the moon. It took about 4 days to reach the moon's sphere of influence. Once there, Integrity followed a trajectory that took it far beyond the lunar far side, ultimately flying 252,756 miles from home and making the Artemis II crew the farthest-flung humans in history. As we surpass the furthest distance humans have ever traveled from planet Earth, Hansen said, we do so in honoring the extraordinary efforts and feats of our predecessors in human space exploration. Artemis II was the first in a planned years-long series of crewed deep space missions that, if successful, will culminate in the construction of a multi-billion-dollar moon base at the lunar South Pole sometime in the 2030s. We have a lot of ambitions for the moon, says Lori Glaze, acting associate administrator of NASA's Exploration Systems Development Mission. Our intent is to build that enduring presence on the moon and, in particular, at the South Pole, where no one has ever been before. And the first step in making that happen is Artemis II. The mission debuted more than 3 years after the uncrewed Artemis I flight, and it had a similarly rocky path to the pad. Propellant leaks and other issues with ground systems and the SLS rocket delayed Artemis II by months. Amid those delays, NASA leaders revamped much of the Artemis program's architecture, which now includes an additional crewed flight before the Artemis IV moon landing an increased cadence of missions, and, going forward, decreased reliance on the budget-busting and finicky SLS to get there. These plans would have been tough to realize if Artemis II had not been successful. Now, though, we are once again a moon-faring species. For the past 60 years, almost, more than a generation has not experienced people exploring beyond low Earth orbit. That's a big deal, says Lori Garver, former deputy administrator at NASA. To be getting back to that and to be doing it in a way that we hope leads to the kinds of discoveries you can get only when you're going beyond where we've been before, hopefully most of us will agree that is important. The parallels between Apollo 8 and Artemis II go beyond their mission profiles, both also launched in eras of remarkable global turmoil. In the late 1960s, the U.S. was about as divided as it's ever been since the Civil War. Nearly six decades ago, the nation was riven by protests over the Vietnam War, the impacts of the widespread civil rights movement, and the assassinations of Martin Luther King Jr. and Robert F. Kennedy. Amid that upheaval, Apollo 8 took flight. On Christmas Eve in 1968, the crew participated in a live television broadcast from lunar orbit. And by the time the spacecraft splashed down in the Pacific Ocean, its astronauts had snapped one of the space age's most epical images, Earthrise, in which our lonely aquamarine marble gleams above a barren lunar landscape. The crew members received millions of telegrams after their return, but one in particular stood out. It said, "You saved 1968. It seemed that, at least for some, the Cold War-fueled space race with the Soviet Union had delivered a powerful moment of unity and inspiration in America, if not across the entire globe. If there were a moment where spaceflight did have the power to mend societal factions, it would have been in 1968, Bim says. Space technology and exploration were this proxy for national prestige and national might during the Cold War. It was this focus of urgency and geopolitical strategy. Today, the technology that holds that place is artificial intelligence." Nearly 60 years later, the U.S. is again at a crossroads, embroiled in an unpopular war and with a polarized populace facing a potential economic downturn at home. And a second space race is arguably unfolding, this time between the U.S. and China, which also harbors lofty lunar ambitions. As a nod to Apollo 8, the Artemis II crew chose a zero-G indicator inspired by the Earthrise image. Rise, a smiling plushy moon wearing an Earth-patterned baseball cap. Even the calendar conspired to draw comparisons. It's not Christmas, but Artemis II's astronauts entered the moon's gravitational sphere of influence on Easter, another prominent day on the Christian calendar. Whether you celebrate Easter or not, whether you believe in God or not, this is an opportunity for us to remember where we are, who we are, and that we are the same thing, and that we gotta get through this together, Glover said during an impromptu exchange about the holiday. I think maybe the distance we are from you makes you think what we're doing is special, but we're the same distance from you. And I'm trying to tell you, just trust me, you are special. Despite the parallels, spaceflight occupies a very different place in today's collective consciousness than it did during the Apollo era. We are living in a booming space age that doesn't necessarily pierce the public consciousness each time some Starlink satellites go up, says Margaret Whitekamp, a historian and curator at the Smithsonian Institution's National Air and Space Museum. But human spaceflight is different, especially a test flight such as Artemis II. It takes some courage and daring to do that, to be the test pilots on a system like this, says Clay Morey, CEO of the American Institute of Aeronautics and Astronautics. Every time we put humans into space, I get a knot in my stomach. Although Artemis II was the resounding success that NASA needed, not everything worked perfectly. In particular, the mission's 3D-printed titanium toilet, the first ever to fly to the moon, malfunctioned. but the crew members handled the plumbing problem without losing sight of their priorities, which included studying the moon's cratered far side, which is hidden to human eyes here on Earth. During Artemis II's 7-hour lunar flyby, the moon, as seen through Integrity's portholes, was about the size of a basketball held at arm's length. The crew studied its surface, noting subtle greens and browns that had gone unnoticed in satellite imagery. The astronauts even saw flashes of light produced when micrometeorites smash into the moon's crust, an observation that prompted whoops and hollers from the science team in mission control. And as they swung around the moon, the crew members witnessed an otherworldly spectacle, a total solar eclipse in which the moon's silhouette loomed so large it obscured the sun for nearly an hour, revealing a handful of planets and a bottomless star-stuffed cosmos. It's indescribable. No matter how long we look at this, our brains are not processing this image in front of us, Wiseman said. It is absolutely spectacular, surreal. There's no adjectives. I'm going to need to invent some new ones to describe what we are looking at. Back home, the team in Houston had already coined a new term to capture the Artemis II crew's overwhelming happiness and excitement, moon joy. And for a few days, as people around the globe stayed glued to NASA's live stream of the mission, that joy spread from moon to Earth. I don't think I've seen any time in the past when there's been this kind of collective swoon for the dynamic of a crew before, Bim says. A lot of people like what they saw from the crew, and the virtues they were pretty consistent in extolling: teamwork, respect for others, love, stewardship of Earth. The mission hit its most emotionally resonant note when the astronauts spoke to mission control shortly before their lunar flyby. Among the many landmarks they'd noted on the lunar surface were two small, unnamed craters. The crew wanted to name one Integrity after their spaceship. And as for the other, a luminescent dot on the moon, we would like to call it Carol, Hansen told Houston, his voice breaking. We lost a loved one. Her name was Carol, the spouse of Reed, the mother of Katie and Ellie. Wiseman's wife had died from cancer in 2020. Carol Crater rests along the boundary between the moon's near side and its enigmatic far side, and you can sometimes see it from Earth, a bright spot that will forever signify the humanity that Artemis II's crew members brought to their mission. Regardless of what NASA ultimately builds on the moon, Carol Crater will always be there, reminding us of what it means to put the human in human space exploration, and perhaps guiding us to venture ever farther from home with heart and humility. As Cook said after returning to our planet, we humans are the crew of spaceship Earth, an almost impossibly perfect oasis in the void of space, and we are in this together, just as surely as Earth and its moon are inextricably linked, locked in an endless celestial dance. You're listening to The Sciences, produced by Gatewave in New York City. Eyes in the Sky, by Joseph Howlett. The Artemis moon missions are a game-changer for astronomy. As the U.S. government slashes its spending on basic science, one thing seems certain: there's still plenty of money for going back to the moon. NASA's Artemis II mission is only the tip of the space agency's lunar exploration spear. Planning for crewed and robotic follow-ups is well underway. And all of these other trips could involve equipment for groundbreaking research, too. There's a lot to learn on the moon. Most of it is about the moon itself, its murky origins, its expansive history, and even the vital resources it might hold. But some astronomers, faced with increasingly austere government funding for their ground and space-based projects, are beginning to see the moon as a more stable stage for some of their most ambitious cosmic studies. Anjus Lussa, a physicist at Brookhaven National Laboratory in New York State, had once hoped to put a radio telescope on the far side of the moon, but abandoned his dream years ago. The mission just seemed too expensive, and there wasn't enough interest in it. After the Apollo landings, the thinking was, we've done it, and that was that, he recalls. Sentiments changed during the first Trump administration. One day, Slusa got an email from a Department of Energy program director asking him whether he still thought building a far-side radio telescope was possible and whether he was interested in leading the DOE's involvement with such a project. It was the easiest choice of his professional career. "I said, of course," he recalls. "It changed my life forever." The reason for Slusa's enthusiasm is that a radio telescope on the moon could do things none on Earth can. Radio telescopes on the ground can collect signals from only a limited range of wavelengths. That's because as air molecules in the upper atmosphere soak up the sun's ultraviolet rays, they get so excited that they shed their electrons, becoming ionized. For most radio waves, the resulting ion-filled layer, the ionosphere, is like a giant mirror, blocking many inbound cosmic messengers. The solution isn't as simple as launching a radio telescope into space. To be of much use to radio astronomers, any space-borne observatory would need to be exquisitely sensitive, so sensitive that its observations would be swamped by telecommunications emanating from Earth. To tune into distant galaxies and other faraway objects, astronomers would need an antenna in a place with no atmosphere that would also be somehow protected from all our terrestrial chatter. Such a place exists, of course, and it's only a proverbial stone's throw from the third rock from the sun. Earth is locked in a synchronous dance with the moon, so the same lunar hemisphere always faces away from us. On that far side surface, the moon itself acts as a shield from Earth's cacophony of radio signals. This obstruction is exactly why Houston Ground Control lost contact with the Artemis II crew for about 40 minutes during the April 6th lunar flyby, when the mission's Orion spacecraft was masked by the moon. Behind the moon, at the right time, you can avoid interference from both the sun and Earth, Slusa says. It becomes one of the quietest places in our solar system for observing these radio frequencies. That span of wavelengths happens to be a window into the most mysterious epoch of the universe's history. Our oldest snapshot of the universe comes from some 380,000 years after the Big Bang. It is known as the Cosmic Microwave Background, or CMB, and is made up of the light that was released when the hot, dense plasma that suffused the early universe cooled enough to form hydrogen atoms. Much like the radio-blocking swarms of electrons in Earth's ionosphere, unbonded electrons in that ancient ionized plasma blocked light too, so that when they all settled down into atomic hydrogen, light that had spent millennia hidden by the primordial fog was liberated to stream freely across the universe. Today we see this last scattering surface as a diffuse all-sky radio glow. But we have essentially no data at all about the cosmos for hundreds of millions of years after that singular moment in time. That's because the universe was full of relatively cool, light-smothering hydrogen, which emitted scarcely any light of its own. Only when stars and galaxies started forming from all that hydrogen was there enough light and heat to reionize some of the hydrogen atoms, making those growing cosmic structures visible to our telescopes. There was a bit of light in the so-called cosmic dark ages, though, a faint trickle of 21-centimeter wavelength radio emissions emanating from the hydrogen atoms. Astronomers have managed to detect some 21-centimeter cosmic signals through heroic efforts using ground-based instruments, but the noisy, patchy view painted by these detections is woefully incomplete. To map the dark ages in all their hidden majesty, to discover how, exactly, cool matter coalesced into luminous cosmic structures, the best option, by far, is to search from the far side of the moon. That is where Slusa comes in. He now directs the DOE's contributions to its partnership with NASA on a project called the Lunar Surface Electromagnetics Experiment NIGHT, Lucy NIGHT, which aims to launch to the lunar far side in December 2026. It will fly on board a Blue Ghost lander from Firefly Aerospace as part of NASA's Commercial Lunar Payload Services, CLPS, initiative, which relies on landers built and operated by private industry to deliver spacecraft, experiments, and other payloads to the moon's surface. Once Lucy Knight reaches its destination, its greatest challenge will be getting through the cryogenically cold lunar night, which lasts for the equivalent of about 14 Earth days. Pink Floyd might have misled you. The moon's far side isn't always dark. When it is, though, it's an inhospitable place. Few experiments have survived the night. Ultimately, the mission is meant to be a pathfinder, proof that even larger and grander radio telescopes can be built and operated on the moon's far side. A free trip to the moon would be a dream for the newest additions to the ranks of astronomers, those who study the universe by investigating gravitational waves. It was just 11 years ago that humans gained the ability to scan the skies for these elusive waves using the Laser Interferometer Gravitational Wave Observatory. Better known as LIGO, this project uses lasers to sense the subtle stretching of space and time caused by the cataclysmic merging of two gigantic black holes. The European Space Agency's upcoming Laser Interferometer Space Antenna, or LISA, mission, essentially LIGO in space, will expand on the revolution LIGO started. Launching as soon as 2035, LISA could sense waves from mergers of black holes that are far more massive than those within LIGO's purview. It will also spot the slower ripples of calmly orbiting binaries, emitted long before their death spiral begins. Both of these sources make waves with millions of kilometers between peaks, too long for any Earth-based instrument to register. To complete their coverage of the gravitational wave spectrum, astronomers have their eyes on the moon. The Laser Interferometer Lunar Antenna, LILA, would close the gap between LIGO and LISA by tuning into waves with intermediate wavelengths. These signals would include those from the mergers of white dwarfs, the astronomical objects that produce many of the supernovae we observe through their electromagnetic emissions. LILA would also capture the gravitational waves from neutron star and black hole binaries just as they began their final descent toward coalescence, providing an early warning system that could alert LIGO to collisions 2 weeks before they happened. There is no other place in the solar system where you can detect gravitational views in this mid-band, says Karan Yani, an astrophysicist at Vanderbilt University who is a principal investigator of the LILA project. There is only the moon. That's because the moon is much more geologically inert than our rowdy planet. It doesn't have as active a core, Yani says, meaning the lunar surface can be a quiescent platform for gravitational wave-spotting laser systems custom-made for the mid-band. LILA will essentially be built of mirrors mounted on rovers. The project team hopes to hitch a ride on an upcoming CLPS mission. When the lander opens onto the lunar surface, two rovers with mirrors will head in different directions, forming a triangle with 5-kilometer-long sides, with the lander as the triangle's third point. Then, an instrument on the lander will beam lasers outward to the rovers to compare their distances with subatomic precision. To be honest, we wouldn't be thinking about LILA if the United States were not going to the moon, Yani says. The LILA team is hoping to reach a later phase of the project that would be carried out in collaboration with NASA's Artemis program and rely on astronauts for operation and maintenance. Observatories such as the James Webb Space Telescope, JWST, and the Hubble Space Telescope, and, for that matter, your typical consumer-grade reflector telescope, are all based on the same design. A mirror curved just so to channel incoming light from many directions onto a single focal plane. Large telescopes use segmented mirrors to collect more light from faraway objects and produce a crisper image. JWST's primary mirror is composed of 18 sections. Optical interferometry is a way to make a telescope's light-gathering surface far bigger by spreading out such segments over an even larger area. In this approach, individual mirrors are interlinked in an array, with each node channeling its light to a central facility that carefully corrects and combines these inputs, effectively forming a much more powerful telescope. By piggybacking on the Artemis program, NASA scientist Kenneth Carpenter aims to build an optical interferometry facility on the Moon. This proposed Artemis-enabled Stellar Imager, or AC, would consist of 15 to 30 rover-mounted mirrors, allowing for reconfiguration and other fine-tuning on the fly so the imager could fix on any target in the lunar sky. Besides being a potent technological pathfinder, AC could monitor many stars throughout a sizable swath of the Milky Way. By studying them in ultraviolet light that terrestrial observatories can't access because of Earth's UV-blocking ozone layer, the project could literally shed more light on the still mysterious details of stellar activity across the galaxy. "We have wonderfully high-resolution data on the Sun," Carpenter says, "but we still haven't come up with a good predictive model of future activity. Scientists' best solar models struggle to precisely predict flare-ups on our own most familiar star. But the hoped-for expansive stellar datasets that AC could provide may help change that." The project could also benefit from astronomical interventions, Carpenter says, meaning AC maintenance would be another possible task for the Artemis crews that NASA plans to land on the Moon by 2028 and throughout the 2030s. If Carpenter's decades of experience working on the Hubble Space Telescope taught him one thing, it's that troubleshooting an experiment is infinitely more effective with a human on site. "The Space Shuttle and Hubble were kind of designed with each other in mind," he says, pointing to the STS-61 mission in 1993, which included a spacewalk to fix a critical problem with Hubble's mirror. "That historic telescope," Carpenter says, "probably would have been a failure without the collaboration of the human spaceflight program." This GateWave presentation of The Sciences will return with more from Scientific American's special report, Back to the Moon, after this short break.
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0: 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I'm Peter Catt. 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A Nuclear Moon by Robin George Andrews. NASA wants a nuclear reactor to power a lunar base. It's not as crazy as it sounds. Last year, less than a month after being named acting administrator of NASA, U.S. Secretary of Transportation Sean Duffy made an eyebrow-raising announcement to the world. NASA was going to put a nuclear reactor on the moon. As part of strengthening U.S. national security in space, he said, this reactor would be designed, built, flown, and delivered to the lunar surface by 2030. To many observers, this declaration sounded wild. Why would you want to put a nuclear reactor on the moon? The thing is, if America, or any spacefaring nation, wants to establish a permanent presence on the moon, an inhabited station that can operate during the frigid and lengthy lunar night, solar power won't cut it. Through its Artemis program, which just sent 4 astronauts on a trip around the moon, NASA wants to transform our planet's Argent Companion into a scientific outpost, a mining site, and a rocket launch pad pointed at Mars. To do that, nuclear power is the sole option. It's the only way we can sustain a lunar base properly long-term, says Simon Middleburg, co-director of the Nuclear Futures Institute at Bangor University in Wales. It's no wonder, then, that China and Russia are teaming up to put their own nuclear reactor on the moon by 2035 to electrify what they call the International Lunar Research Station, their planned base on the lunar South Pole. Sooner or later, from one nation or another, nuclear power on the moon will happen, Middleburg says. It's inevitable. Nuclear power plants are safer than many suspect. But putting reactors in space is a concept with a checkered history. One notorious reactor caused an international incident in 1978 after it came apart in Earth's atmosphere. And nobody has ever designed a reactor for the moon, a hostile volcanic desert subject to extreme temperature swings, frequent asteroid strikes, and protracted quakes. Experts questioned both the timing and the scale of the nuclear power plant Duffy is proposing. Placing a reactor capable of powering 80 American households on the lunar South Pole, an environment no human has yet set foot in, by 2030 sounds rushed, if not impossible. And the last thing anyone wants is for the U.S. to barrel through the conception, construction, launch, and landing of a lunar nuclear reactor. I think the worst-case scenario might be that, in the quest to be first, we skip important design and safety steps, says Bhavya Lal, a professor of space policy at the Rand School of Public Policy and former acting chief technologist and associate administrator for technology, policy, and strategy at NASA. It's good to be first, competition is good, but we need to do it right. If the U.S. does succeed, its nuclear-powered moon base could become a solar system exploring foothold among the stars. But mistakes can happen. And whether you've accidentally spray-painted an ancient reserve of water ice with radioactive waste or fatally stranded your astronauts in the lunar darkness without any power, a nuclear disaster on the moon would be, in Middleburg's words, a humanity-defining shit show. Katie Huff wants to clear something up. Uranium, the infamous radioactive element used to power nuclear plants and, with some tweaking, give most nukes their annihilative terror, is dull, at least in a manner of speaking. Huff, a nuclear engineer at the University of Illinois at Urbana-Champaign, was the assistant secretary for nuclear energy in the Biden administration. Nuclear power is her jam. But it's important to know that unused nuclear fuel is radiologically very boring, she said during a recent video call. It's not particularly radioactive. She gestured to an object on her desk. I have some uranium in that cardboard box right there. The fact that you can hold uranium in your hand without consequence may come as a surprise to many. You can pick it up. It's toxic more than anything else. It's like lead. Middleburg says, so don't eat it. Uranium becomes dangerous and helpful when you chuck it into a nuclear reactor and fire neutrons at it. The impact causes the uranium's unstable atomic nuclei to snap apart and emit more neutrons, which cause more nuclei to rupture, and voila, you have a heat-emitting nuclear fission reaction. As long as the reaction doesn't spiral out of control, you can use the heat to turn a fluid, often water, into steam. That steam rotates a turbine, which makes electricity. You don't want to hold the uranium fuel after it's been blasted with neutrons. Then it breaks apart and becomes fission products that are highly radioactive, which is why nuclear waste is dangerous, Huff says. But because that nuclear cascade can continue for a very long time, it's a fabulous power source, particularly in space, where it won't need refueling for years, maybe decades. The concept of nuclear power in space isn't new. Starting in the 1960s, both the U.S. and the Soviet Union sent plenty of radioisotope thermoelectric generators, or RTGs, into space to power all kinds of things, from Earth-orbiting satellites and the Apollo-era scientific experiments on the Moon to Mars rovers and deep space probes. Plutonium, uranium's ferocious chemical cousin, was often used in these devices. RTGs, though, are not nuclear reactors. They are more like nuclear batteries, screaming hot radioactive caches providing a small but lasting source of heat that can produce electricity. But an RTG would be insufficient to power a moon base. Astronauts need more than just energy to keep the lights on. They need a constant source of heat in the night and a way to vent that heat when the mercury soars during lunar daytime. If they want machines that can extract precious water from the lunar soil, water for hydrating both astronauts and crops, and, crucially, to be electrically split into hydrogen and oxygen gas to make rocket fuel, then they'll need oodles of electricity to power them. It makes sense, then, that for the past several years, across both the first Trump administration and the Biden administration, NASA and its industry partners had been working on designs for a 40-kilowatt lunar reactor. This size would be enough to power an office building, which is about right for a prototypical moon base, experts say. Under Duffy's brief tenure as NASA's leader, that number jumped to 100 kilowatts. Why? I have no idea, Huff says. I found no evidence that they thought about that number beyond it being bigger. Compared with a standard U.S. nuclear reactor on terra firma, 100 kilowatts is tiny. It's about 10,000 times less powerful, and it would only be the size of a large car. But this capacity is huge for space, Huff says, noting that 100 kilowatts is a full order of magnitude greater.

by nuclear electric propulsion, the Space Reactor 1 Freedom, to Mars by the end of 2028. This mission will help test out nuclear fission technology in deep space before the U.S. establishes a nuclear power plant on the lunar surface. I am quite confident that no reactor the U.S. launches will have safety concerns, Lal says, yet obviously things can always go wrong, and there's no such thing as 100% safe anywhere in the world, and anybody who says they've achieved that is lying. To put a nuclear reactor on the moon, you must first put it on a rocket. Keeping it safe for launch is one of the biggest factors, says Lindsay Holmes, an expert in space nuclear technology and vice president of advanced projects at Analytical Mechanics Associates, an aerospace company based in Virginia. The U.S. launched the first nuclear reactor to space, the Experimental Systems for Nuclear Auxiliary Power 10A reactor, back in 1965. This wastebasket-sized 600-watt box generated power for just 43 days before a voltage regulator broke. It's still orbiting the planet today and remains America's sole attempt at operating a nuclear reactor off-planet. The Soviet Union, in contrast, propelled more than 24 nuclear reactors beyond Earth's atmosphere. Most of these reactors, which were often used to power radar spy satellites, went up without incident. One, however, spewed radioactive stuff all over Canada, Holmes says, providing a brutally instructive masterclass in what not to do. The spacecraft carrying that reactor, the Cosmos 954, started moving off target about 3 months after its September 1977 launch. Both the Soviet Union's operators and the U.S. officials noticed it wobbling around, but the Soviets initially kept quiet. Their engineers tried to eject the satellite's active nuclear reactor into space before the vehicle crashed back to Earth, but to no avail. Eventually, the Soviets fessed up to their American counterparts, but they claimed Cosmos 954 would incinerate without consequence during its by-then unstoppable atmospheric reentry. U.S. authorities openly wondered what to do about a hot nuclear reactor plunging back to Earth. Gus Weiss, then a special assistant to the Secretary of Defense, said at the time that a quick scan of literature showed no textbook answer, nor even a textbook question. Ultimately, in January 1978, Cosmos 954 showered its deadly detritus over a 15,000-square-mile patch of Canada's relatively sparsely inhabited northern territories. During a joint Canadian-American operation called Morning Light, hazmat-suited agents scoured the frozen realm for the shattered corpse of Cosmos 954. Some parts of the satellite weren't highly radioactive, but other fragments made the agent's personal radiation dosimeters sound off like a field of crickets, according to a member of the team. Miraculously, this trial by radioactive fire didn't kill a single soul, and the Soviet Union paid Canada $3 million Canadian in apology. One clear lesson emerged from the Cosmos 954 kerfuffle. Don't start a lunar nuclear reactor until it lands on the moon. Until you turn it on, there's no nuclear waste inside, Huff says. Ideally, a lunar reactor should launch over the ocean because a splashdown would be a far better outcome than splattering a populous area with a smashed-apart nuclear reactor. The episode also revealed that the choice of reactor fuel is important, and you would want a fuel type that isn't prone to dispersing over a wide area. Tri-structural isotropic particle fuel, better known as TRISO fuel, could work wonders here. It consists of pellets that are basically gobstoppers of fuel, Middleberg says. Each pellet is essentially a uranium, carbon, and oxygen blob imprisoned within an ultra-resilient carbon and ceramic shell. Not only can they survive high-velocity impacts fully intact, but you could pour lava over them to no effect. If your launch were to fail, it'd be a big economic mess, Middleberg says, but you'd be able to sweep it all up. You're listening to The Sciences on Gatewave, audio for independent living. Middleberg, like many of his colleagues, is enchanted by nuclear power.
Unprompted, he waxes lyrical about the

0: first time he saw Cherenkov radiation, an eerie blue glow in a reactor pool. TVs and pictures on the internet don't do it justice. It's opalescent, magical. It's just like the Northern Lights. But he's under no illusion that trying to put a working nuclear reactor on the moon, though entirely plausible, will be simple. Let's start with the bad news. It's a lot easier to operate a nuclear power plant on Earth. The moon, quite frankly, is an awful place. It's a low-gravity world with essentially no atmosphere, which means its surface temperatures regularly swing from 250 degrees Fahrenheit during the day to minus 208 degrees Fahrenheit at night. It also has moonquakes, which resemble Earth's tectonic tremors but are weirder, and frequent small asteroid impacts create hefty craters on the surface at random times and locations. The good news is that nuclear reactors aren't as prone to cataclysmic explosions as you might think. If the machine gets too hot and can't cool down, it will melt. But meltdowns are not explosions. Modern reactors are designed so that if nuclear fuel liquefies, they contain it within the plant. Nuclear power plants are not particularly fragile either. When we think of nuclear, we think of Fukushima, we think of Chernobyl, Middleberg says. But along with the virtually countless nuclear power plants around the world that have been operating normally for decades, we don't think of the ones that have been floating in our oceans. Nuclear submarines are also plentiful. They exist in a fairly extreme environment, get knocked around all the time, and are designed to withstand combat scenarios. These things can be seriously robust, he says. There's no reason they can't withstand the moon, too. A nuclear disaster on the moon is possible, though. Let's say a nuclear reactor does overheat and creates the first-ever nuclear meltdown on the moon. That would be a truly ignoble achievement, but at least most of the melted fuel would be contained at the site. It would, however, mean that there would be a large radioactive hunk of metal sitting there on the lunar surface, Huff says. Nobody could approach it, perhaps for generations. And if it oozed into a precious reserve of water ice nearby, that game-changing resource, the entire reason astronauts would be based there, would be permanently contaminated. Yikes, Huff says. It would be terrible. It would be very hard to forgive a nation willing to do that to the moon. But at least the astronauts would be fine, right? Well, not really. Radiation from the reactor, even what might be unleashed during a meltdown, wouldn't be a huge worry. In fact, the solar and cosmic radiation on the moon is much more of a concern for astronaut health. The failure of the plant would be the bigger problem. Say the lunar base relying on it loses electricity during the 2 weeks when any given spot on the moon is cloaked in darkness. In such cold conditions, battery systems may hold only a modicum of juice before they run dry. Then the astronauts are in deep trouble because their entire life support system goes down, says Nicholas Schmer, a planetary seismologist and geophysicist at the University of Maryland, College Park. They're not going to be able to survive. But experts don't anticipate that we'll see a lunar Chernobyl in our lifetime. And a spokesperson at NASA says the fission surface power system will be designed with safety in mind. That's a relief. A more realistic worst-case scenario for a 100-kilowatt nuclear reactor is that the moon simply breaks it and it stops working when the astronauts need it most. So the real question is, how long can we design all the sensors and electronics and all those components to last in a fairly hostile environment? Corbusiero asks. A lunar reactor will have to function differently than those on Earth. It probably won't be able to use water, either as a coolant or as the heat-absorbing steam-making substance that turns a turbine to make electricity. Water has a lot of problems in space, Huff says. It doesn't flow properly under low gravity, and the maddening temperature swings on the moon could cause the steam to violently expand or the water to freeze, breaking pipes in the process. Instead, the reactor would probably use air brought from Earth to take on the heat and move it to the turbine. That's more difficult to design for, but it's possible. Replacing water as the nuclear reactor's coolant is much more problematic. Most of the heat produced by the fissioning uranium would be used to make electricity, but some of it would be excess. This waste heat will need to escape into the environment, but without any atmosphere, there won't be any air-like sink to easily soak it up. Stopping the nuclear reactor from overheating is going to be hard in a vacuum, Huff says. She and Middleburg suggest the same solution. Sails, giant fin-like adornments that can use their large surface area to eject heat into space. Sounds good. But don't forget about those pesky micrometeorites, pebble-sized rocks that move like hypersonic bullets. The moon is constantly being bombarded by extraterrestrial material, Schmerer says, and there's no atmospheric shield to stop them. If several of these meteorites puncture the radiator fins, the plant will be unable to cool down properly. You also could get supremely unlucky, and an asteroid a dozen or so feet across could smash into the ground nearby. We saw new craters that formed during Apollo that were 70, 80 meters, 230 to 260 feet wide, Schmerer says. If you happen to be at ground zero for one of those impacts, you're having a really bad day. Astronauts cannot defend their base against any of these rarer, larger asteroid strikes, but they can mitigate the threat of the more frequent but diminutive space bullets by burying their power plant underground. They wouldn't even need to dig. They could simply use one of the moon's multitude of hollowed-out lava tubes. Moonquakes are another challenge. They are nowhere near as powerful as Earth's tectonic convulsions. The largest spotted by seismometers placed during the Apollo era were between magnitudes 3 and 4. Still, a nuclear power plant shouldn't go right next to a potentially active fault, because even a modest tremor could knock over taller structures and break things. But the moon's geological makeup gives moonquakes a surprising persistence compared with earthquakes. The tremors can last for several hours. Not only is your system shaking, it's shaking for a long time, Schmerer says. This is not something we normally think about with structural construction here on Earth. If the reactor isn't properly fortified against the moon's seismic dangers, three things could happen. The reactor could break and stop working. The fuel might be jiggled around and put into a weird arrangement that slows down the fission reaction. Or the fuel could shift in a way that speeds up the reaction and makes the power plant overheat until it requires a shutdown before it turns into a lethal incandescent soup. NASA's experienced industry partners, its own deep expertise, and its cutting-edge testing facilities will certainly help to make any reactor disaster-resistant. But it's impossible to perfectly recreate the lunar environment on Earth. Reproducing lunar gravity in a laboratory would require an act of witchcraft, and although vacuum chambers can simulate the moon's extreme temperatures and lack of atmosphere, the U.S. does not have a facility where you can operate a reactor inside a vacuum chamber, Corbusiero says. Despite the hurdles that must be overcome, many experts are pretty jazzed about the possibility of a lunar nuclear reactor. I'm enthusiastic about it.
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